Oh, delicious. Now, see, the first service afterwards, they came up to me and said, why didn't you hand them out? I said, I need the dozen for the next service. But not anymore, sir. Pass it down the aisle. Pass it down the aisle, sir. Help yourself. Now, they're not gluten-free, but if you're going to die anyway, go with Krispy Kreme. You get the point. Now, don't send emails like, did you just compare God to a Krispy Kreme donut? Oh, stop that. All I'm trying to communicate is this. Some things you can talk about all day long, but until you experience it, you will never fully appreciate or understand. David is saying, listen, I can talk to you about God. I can tell you about my life experience. I can give you my testimony, but I just want you to know that you yourself have to taste and see how good the Lord is. And when people say, well, God is not good and God is not loving and God is not just and God is not merciful, they have not experienced Him. Because when you taste and see that the Lord is good, you know that He is all those things. He is just and merciful and loving and great and awesome. And so he says to us, but you're going to have to experience him firsthand. And I just want to encourage you, if you don't know Christ as your Savior, that is the way that you experience that relationship with the Lord, through a personal relationship with Jesus Christ. Taste and see that the Lord is good. Blessed are all those who find refuge in him. David says, you're going to have to experience this firsthand. And then he adds, further down, verse 9, fear the Lord, you his saints, for those who fear him lack nothing. He says in verse 11, come my children, listen to me. I will teach you the fear of the Lord. Now notice this. The third and final thing he advises us to do is fear God. Fear God. Now I said earlier, not all fear is wrong. Not all fear is wrong. Not all fear is sin. God has actually given us the understanding of some things that should be feared in a healthy and a right way. You know, you don't get up at the top of a cliff and then, you know, stand on the edge and not have a little bit of a fear, because it's a legitimate healthy fear to say, I'm not going to get too close to the edge of a cliff because I could fall off and die. And if you're on some African safari, don't get out of the Land Rover and go pet a big cat. You should be a little afraid. I might get mauled by a 400-pound cat. Okay, so there's a healthy kind of a fear. We actually have to teach our kids this, because when they're too young, you know, kids are fearless. They'll do anything. And sometimes we have to actually help our kids to understand there's a reason why you're not supposed to play in the street. You should be afraid of getting hit by a car. There are some legitimate healthy fears. And among those things that are obviously legitimate and good is the fear of God. And David exchanges a bad fear, which is not trusting God, with a good fear of God, which is standing in awe and reverence of a holy and a perfect and a majestic God. And David says, I had to get rid of one fear and I had to adopt another one. And he says, I encourage everybody, listen, he says, I'll teach it to you if you don't know, but you're going to have to learn to fear the Lord. Why? Because the fear of God goes a long way as a deterrent to sin. When you have an awesome reverence of a holy and righteous God, and you know how much He loves you, and you understand that He's merciful and forgiving, that love relationship motivates a person to holy living. Not out of a must do, because the law says, any kind of this kind of, but it's a love relationship, and it motivates us to holy living because we understand there's a merciful, loving, holy God who gave His Son for me, and that motivates me to want to please Him and honor Him and respect and revere Him. You understand how this works just in human relationships. How many of you had, growing up, you had a wonderful relationship with either your mom or your dad or both? And because of the wonderful relationship you had with them, it kept you out of trouble because you were always thinking to yourself, I don't want to disappoint mom or dad because I love them and I respect them. I don't want to hurt them. How many of you, that was a motivation growing up to kind of stay out of some trouble? Amen? Okay, now some of you didn't have a good relationship with your parents, maybe don't even know your parents. Okay, so that doesn't always work for every situation. But the point is that when you understand your loving Father in heaven,

0: and how much He cares for you and is merciful and forgiving and compassionate and patient, then that love relationship motivates us to sin less. It doesn't mean we become sinless, but it means we are motivated to sin less because of that love relationship. David's son Solomon would write in Proverbs 16, verse 6, "Through love and faithfulness sin is atoned for. Through the fear of the Lord, a man avoids evil." And there are many benefits throughout the Bible, and far too many for us to make a sermon out of today. But the Bible is replete with example after example about the benefits of fearing the Lord. For example, Deuteronomy 6, 2. "Fear the Lord your God as long as you live by keeping all His decrees and commands that I give you, and so that you may enjoy long life." Psalm 103:11, "For as high as the heavens are above the earth, so great is His love for those who fear Him." Psalm 111:10, "The fear of the Lord is the beginning of wisdom. All who follow His precepts have good understanding." Psalm 128:1, "Blessed are all who fear the Lord, who walk in His ways." God delivers undeserving people from the messes we create so that we might be able to say, as David did at the beginning of this psalm, "I will bless the Lord at all times. His praise will continually be on my lips. My soul will boast in the Lord. Let the afflicted hear and rejoice. Glorify the Lord with me. Let us exalt His name together." Because God in His mercy delivers us from our mess. To Him be all the glory, all the praise, all the honor. Amen.
1: Thanks so much for being with us for today's Cornerstone Connection episode, God's Mercy for Our Mess. Pastor Gary joins me now in the studio. And Gary, I imagine over the years you have heard many stories of how people made messes of their lives and the regret those choices may have caused. To someone out there listening now who is hopeless and in despair about some past choices, what would you say to them?
2: Well, one of the things that we tend to do, Philip, is we are harder on ourselves than the Lord is. And what I mean by that is sometimes we can ask the Lord to forgive us, and He always does, because the Bible says if we confess our sins, He's faithful and just to forgive us of our sins, to cleanse us from all unrighteousness, but then we don't forgive ourselves, and we hold on to that. And so we end up being tormented in our own minds because of our own past, when in fact the Lord's already forgiven us. And so, you know, somebody once said, God's going to take my mess and turn it into a message, meaning at some point when we understand God has forgiven us, we walk in that grace, God can actually use that messy part of our lives as a message that gives glory to God for how He forgave us, for how He redeemed us, and for how He will use that story to encourage other people. So I would just say, you know, all of us have made mistakes and done things and committed sins that we regret. All of us have. Psalm 103:3 says that God forgives all your sins and heals all your diseases. It's just a reminder that our Father in heaven loves to forgive us when we come to Him and humble ourselves. So for someone who's just really tormented by stuff in the past, give it to the Lord, confess it as sin if you haven't already, and then receive His forgiveness. And then forgive yourself, because He has, and allow God to use the mess of your past to eventually minister to someone else. God can use it to turn your mess into a message.
1: I think self-forgiveness is one of the hardest things for us to learn as Christians.
2: Yeah, and it doesn't help, too, when people point the finger or remind us of our past. And that's very unfortunate, too, and we just need to stand in the grace of the Lord.
1: Amen. Well, take comfort in that, friends. 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Now for Pastor Gary and all of us here at Cornerstone Connection, I'm Philip Keller saying God bless and thanks for listening. Cornerstone Connection is a production of Cornerstone Chapel, Leesburg, Virginia.

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7: With SRN News, I'm Keith Peters in Washington. Iran has created a government agency to control and tax vessels passing through the Strait of Hormuz. That's according to the shipping data company Lloyd's List Intelligence, which reported the move Thursday. The Iranian effort to formalize control over the channel raised new concerns about international shipping, as hundreds of commercial ships remain bottled up in the Persian Gulf, unable to reach the open sea. Tennessee has announced in a new U.S. House map that carves up a majority black district in Memphis. The new voting district, signed into law by Thursday by Republican Governor Bill Lee, gives the GOP a chance to win all nine of the state's congressional seats in the November midterms. On Wall Street, the Dow down by 313 points, the Nasdaq dropped 32. More details at SRNnews.com.
8: Hello, my friends. Be encouraged. It's a beautiful day in the DMV. Beautiful day to smile, to laugh, and enjoy one another, knowing that with Christ, the best is yet to come. Don't panic. Pause and pray about it. Move forward with God. Scripture says, weeping may endure for a night, but joy will come in the morning time. I'm Apostle Dr. Nelson K. Williams, Senior Pastor.
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12: Whenever we turn away from God, whenever we backslide away from Jesus Christ, we can always turn back to Him. If you are backslidden, you can return to Jesus Christ. You can turn from your iniquity and acknowledge your sin to Him, acknowledge your transgressions, repent of your sins, and He will show you mercy. He will be merciful to you.
13: Have you ever been in a situation where you got so embarrassed that you didn't want to ever go back again? It's truly so humiliating to go back to a place where all you felt was shame. Have you felt that way with God? In today's message, Pastor Dan tells you that even if you're afraid to go back to church from shame or guilt, remember that you will always be welcome back home by Him. He will never leave you, no matter how far you run. You will be shown mercy and love every time you come back. Now, here's Pastor Dan in the book of Deuteronomy, chapter 4, for today's edition of Ring of Truth.

0: So as you know, the theme of the book of Deuteronomy is obedience. Obedience to the Lord. And Moses has demonstrated in the first four chapters of Deuteronomy, Moses has demonstrated from Israel's own history that obedience to God will lead to God's blessing and prosperity. And then in chapter 4, Moses showed that if Israel chooses not to obey God and keep his commandments, God will remove them from the promised land that he is giving them. And so their continuation in the promised land will be contingent on their obedience to the Lord. If they obey the Lord, they will continue in the land. If they disobey the Lord, God will remove them from the land he is giving them. We saw this prophecy in chapter 4, beginning in verse 25, this prophecy about the future disobedience of Israel, their disobedience to God. In chapter 4, verse 25, it says, when you beget children and grandchildren and have grown old in the land and act corruptly and make a carved image in the form of anything and do evil in the sight of the Lord your God to provoke him to anger, I call heaven and earth to witness against you this day that you will soon utterly perish from the land which you cross over the Jordan to possess. You will not prolong your days in it, but you will be utterly destroyed. And the Lord will scatter you among the peoples, and you will be left few in number among the nations where the Lord will drive you. And there you will serve gods, the work of men's hands, wood and stone, which neither see nor hear nor eat nor smell. Right? And so here Moses calls the heaven and earth to be witnesses, to this warning here that if they turn from the Lord and seek after other gods, they'll be removed from the land. And they'll be scattered among the nations. And as I mentioned last time, this is exactly what happened to them. They turned from the Lord. They turned their back on God. They turned their back on his commandments as a nation. They started worshiping other gods. And God sent them to Babylon into captivity for 70 years. He removed them from the land. But even then, God promised here in his mercy that if Israel would humble herself and repent of their sin and turn back to the Lord will forgive them and restore them back to their land. Look at verse 29. But from there, when you're scattered among the nations, from there you will seek the Lord your God, and you will find him if you seek him with all your heart and with all your soul. When you are in distress and all these things come upon you, in the latter days, so we've got a time stamp there. He's talking about the latter days. When you turn to the Lord your God and obey his voice, for the Lord your God is a merciful God, he will not forsake you, nor destroy you, nor forget the covenant of your fathers, which he swore to them. God promises when they are scattered among the nations, if they humbly turn to him and repent of their sins, that God will hear, and that God will show mercy to them, and God will forgive them, and God will restore them back to their own land. Over in Jeremiah chapter 3, verse 12, there the Lord says, go and proclaim these words toward the north and say, return, backsliding Israel, says the Lord. I will not cause my anger to fall on you, for I am merciful, says the Lord. I will not remain angry forever. Only acknowledge your iniquity, that you have transgressed against the Lord your God and have scattered your charms to the alien deities under every green tree, and you have not obeyed my voice, says the Lord. The Lord will invite backslidden Israel to turn back to him. And the Lord promises backslidden Israel that he will not cause his anger to fall upon them, for he is a merciful God. He will not remain angry forever. He just says, only acknowledge your iniquity, that you've transgressed and you've not obeyed my voice, and I will forgive you and I will restore you. And whenever we turn away from God, whenever we turn away from God, whenever we backslide away from Jesus Christ, we can always turn back to Him. If you are backslidden, you can return to Jesus Christ. You can turn from your iniquity and acknowledge your sin to Him, acknowledge your transgressions, repent of your sins, and He will show you mercy. He will be merciful to you. If you just acknowledge your sin and your guilt to Him, He will show you mercy and forgive you and receive you back to Himself. 1 John chapter 1, verse 9 says, if we confess our sins, God is faithful and just to forgive us of our sins and to cleanse us of all of our unrighteousness. And so now we pick up the study in verse 32, where we left off. He says, for ask now concerning the days that are past, which were before you, since the day that God created man on the earth. So going back to Adam and the early chapters of Genesis with the first man, and ask from one end of heaven to the other whether any great thing like this has happened or anything like it has been heard of. Did any people ever hear the voice of God speak out of the midst of the fire as you have heard and live? Or did God ever try to go and take for Himself a nation from the midst of another nation? By trials, by signs, by wonders, by war, by a mighty hand and an outstretched arm, and by great terrors, according to all that the Lord your God did for you in Egypt before your eyes. To you it was shown, that you might know that the Lord Himself, Yahweh Himself, is God, and there is none other besides Him. Out of heaven He let you hear His voice, that He might instruct you. On earth He showed you His great fire, and you heard His words out of the midst of the fire. And because He loved your fathers, therefore He chose their descendants after them, and He brought you out of Egypt with His presence, with His mighty power, driving out from before you nations greater and mightier than you, to bring you in, to give you their land as an inheritance, as it is this day. Therefore, know this day and consider it in your heart that the Lord Himself is God in heaven above and on the earth beneath. There is no other. Never before in human history did God intervene on behalf of a people like God intervened on behalf of Israel. Never before has God delivered a people out of slavery like He delivered Israel out of slavery in Egypt. Never before has God revealed Himself like He revealed Himself to Israel and the Jewish people. And God did this for Israel so Israel would know that Yahweh is God and there is none other besides Him. Now, there are other gods that the other nations worshipped, but for Israel, there was no God beside Yahweh. For us, for you and me, there is no other God that has left His dwelling place in heaven and come down to this earth as a man and humbled Himself to save us. No other God has died for us on a cross. No other God has laid down His life for us. No other God took our judgment for us, dying in our place. No other God cleanses us of our sins. No other God gives us everlasting life. No other God comes to dwell inside of us by His Holy Spirit and enables us by Himself to live a life that pleases Him. Only Yahweh did that for us, through His Son, Jesus Christ, and through His Holy Spirit. Allah didn't do that for you. The Hindu gods never did that for you. No other God did that. Only Yahweh, through His Son and through His Spirit. And so for us, there is no other God beside Him.
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0: You know, there's a popular kind of gotcha argument that atheists like to use. And they like to say, Christians reject all gods except one. An atheist just rejects one more god than the Christians. It's gotcha. Well, the reason I reject all other gods is because no other god left heaven and came to this earth to rescue me. No other god died for me. No other god died in my place. No other god took my punishment for my sins. No other god set me free from my bondage to my sin. No other god dwells in me and empowers me to live a holy life. No other God assures me of everlasting life with Him. Only Jesus did all of that and more for me. Jesus is not like the other gods. He's unique. That's why we don't reject Him, and we do reject the other gods. Now, why did Yahweh supernaturally deliver Israel from Egypt? Well, He tells us, and verse 37, look at verse 37. And because He loved your fathers, therefore He chose their descendants after them, and He brought you out of Egypt with His presence and with His mighty power. God delivered Israel out of their bondage in Egypt because He loved them. Because He loved them. Why did Jesus come down from heaven to the earth and die on the cross in our place? Because He loves us. For God so loved the world that He gave His only begotten Son. In Ephesians chapter 2, it says, because of God's great love with which He loved us, even when we were dead in our trespasses and sins, He gave us life through Jesus Christ. Because of His great love for us. God sent His Son to die on the cross in our place because of His great love for us. Now, if you're taking notes, verse 37 is the first time in the Bible where it mentions God's love. It's the first explicit mention of God's love in the Bible. Before this, God's love was clearly displayed by His actions, but this is the first time His love is mentioned in verse 37. And because He loved your fathers, therefore He chose their descendants after them, and He brought you out of Egypt with His presence and with His mighty power, driving out from before you nations greater and mightier than you to bring you in. I love that. He brought you out so that He could bring you in. He brought you out of your slavery to bring you in, to give you their land as an inheritance, as it is this day. Verse 39, therefore know this day and consider it in your heart that the Lord Himself is God in heaven above and on the earth beneath, and there is no other. For Israel, there was no other God. All the nations around them had their gods that they worship, but for Israel, there was no other God that did for Israel what Yahweh did for Israel. Verse 40, you shall therefore keep His statutes and His commandments, which I command you today, that, here's why you want to keep His statutes and His commandments, that it may go well with you and with your children after you, and that you may prolong your days in the land which the Lord your God is giving you for all time. Again, we see that obedience is the key for Israel. If they keep his statutes and his commandments, things will go well for them. And if their children after them, and if their children after them keep his commandments, things will continue to go well for them. And they will remain in the promised land as long as they keep his commandments. Notice at the end of verse 40, it says that God gave the promised land to Israel for all time. The land belongs to Israel for all time, including the land that is referred to as the Gaza Strip, and the land that is referred to as the West Bank, which is really just Judea and Samaria. They also are part of the land that God gave to Israel for all time. God gave that land to Israel and the Jewish people for all time. None of that land belongs to the Palestinians or anyone else. The biblical view of the land is God gave that land to Israel for all time. And to disagree with that statement I just made is to disagree with God and his words. If you don't like it, take it up with him. So now, beginning in verse 41, we have the cities of refuge. We first learned about the city of refuge, the cities of refuge, back in Numbers chapter 35. The cities of refuge were established for anyone who accidentally kills another person. You know, it's not intentional. It's not premeditated. It's truly an accident. That person could then flee to one of these cities for refuge, where they could live in that city and be protected from a kinsman of the person who was murdered accidentally or killed accidentally. And so these cities of refuge, there's six cities of refuge in all. Three were on the eastern side of the Jordan River. Remember, the children of Israel are on the eastern side of the Jordan River at this point. Three are on the eastern side. Three are on the western side in the promised land. And here we have the three on the eastern side of the Jordan River. And their names are given to us, which is new information. We weren't given their names back in Numbers chapter 35. So verse 41 says, then Moses set apart three cities on this side of the Jordan River toward the rising of the sun. Remember, they're on that eastern side of the Jordan River in modern day Jordan, that the manslayer might flee there who kills his neighbor unintentionally. So again, maybe you're out working in the field and a tool, you know, slips out of your hand and it hits your neighbor that's working with you. The person dies from the injury. It wasn't intentional. It was a tragic accident. Well, now this manslayer can flee to one of these cities. It says it's unintentional without having hated him in time past, and that by fleeing to one of these cities, he might live. And now we're given the names of these three cities on the eastern side of the Jordan River. Bezer in the wilderness on the plateau for the Reubenites, Ramoth in Gilead for the Gadites, and Golan and Bashan for the Manassites. Like the Golan Heights that you hear of today. That is the area of Bashan. And so those are the cities that were there, the cities of refuge on the eastern side. Now, we come to verse 44, and verse 44 begins a new section in the book of Deuteronomy. And here, beginning in verse 44, this is what is known as Moses' second sermon in the book of Deuteronomy. And here he begins to introduce the law to the children of Israel. Remember, he's instructing the second generation of Israelites. The parents came out of Egypt in the Exodus. They died in the wilderness. And now it's their children that are about to enter the promised land. And they were either too young or not born, but when they were at Mount Sinai, when they received the law for the first time. And so now Moses gives that generation the law. And so follow the flow of what he does here in the book of Deuteronomy. Moses reviewed Israel's history, and he showed from their own history that when they obeyed God, things went well with them. And then Moses exhorted Israel to keep the commandments of the Lord going forward, so that things will go well with them in the future, and so that they may prolong their days in the land. And now Moses gives them the law that they're to keep to this next generation. The word Deuteronomy, remember, means the second law. It's the second giving of the law. And it begins here in chapter 4, verse 44, where we read, "Now this is the law which Moses set before the children of Israel. These are the testimonies, the statutes, and the judgments which Moses spoke to the children of Israel after they came out of Egypt on this side of the Jordan," just outside the Promised Land, "in the valley opposite Beth Peor, in the land of Sihon, king of the Amorites, who dwelt at Heshbon, whom Moses and the children of Israel defeated after they came out of Egypt. And they took possession of his land and the land of Og, king of Bashan, two kings of the Amorites, who were on this side of the Jordan toward the rising of the sun, from Aroer, which is on the bank of the river Arnon, even to Mount Sion," that is Hermon, Mount Hermon, way up in the north, north of the Sea of Galilee, "and all the plain on the east side of the Jordan as far as the Sea of the Arabah, below the slopes of Pisgah," the Sea of the Arabah, that would be the Dead Sea, "the slopes of Pisgah," that would be Mount Nebo.
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1: 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Now, when we're reading through the Old Testament, it can be easy for us to tune out when the writer spends a lot of time focusing on some minute detail. Well, God encourages us to challenge those feelings and to realize that there is a reason to give great importance to small details. That's why it is important for us to read every verse of God's Word with the utmost reverence, because every single letter on the page was inspired by the Holy Spirit. 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
4: With SRN News, I'm Keith Peters in Washington. The U.S. military says that it intercepted Iranian attacks on three Navy ships in the Strait of Hormuz and targeted Iranian military facilities responsible for attacking U.S. forces. The exchange occurred Thursday as U.S. Navy destroyers transited the Strait of Hormuz. U.S. forces intercepted unprovoked Iranian attacks and responded with self-defense strikes. Tennessee has enacted a new U.S. House map that carves up a majority black district in Memphis. The new voting district signed into law Thursday by Republican Governor Bill Lee gives the GOP a chance to win all nine of the state's congressional seats in the November midterm elections. On Wall Street, the Dow down by 313 points, the NASDAQ dropped 32, the S&P lower by 28. This is SRN News.
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11: It's as if Jesus were going out of his way to say heaven is an actual place. 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Jesus said heaven is a place.
12: 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So what will heaven be like when we get there? Today on Pathway to Victory, Dr. Robert Jeffress briefly addresses 10 common questions about our eternal home. But first, let's take a moment to hear some important ministry updates.
10: Thanks, David, and welcome again to Pathway to Victory. Over the last several years, I've had the privilege of speaking into our culture through the medium of network television news. Now, because of the pervasive nature of cable television, people often recognize me as the pastor from Dallas who has strong opinions about protecting America's Christian heritage. But let me be very clear. Pathway to Victory is not a political program. Pathway to Victory is a ministry of discipleship where we equip millions of Christians like you to pierce the darkness with the light of God's Word. And over the last several weeks, our training has been laser-focused on the end times through a fascinating series called Perfect Ending. And because we've come to the end of this teaching series, your time is running out to take advantage of the many resources I've prepared to help you gain a stronger grasp on God's plan for your future. Our primary resource is my brand new book called Ask Dr. Jeffress About the End Times. When you give a generous gift to support the ministry of Pathway to Victory, I'll say thank you by sending you a copy of my book. I'll say more about it and other resources later on. But right now, let's turn in our Bibles to the 14th chapter of John. I've titled today's message, The Truth About Heaven.
11: Today, there is a great deal of interest in our culture about the subject of heaven. It's true that the Bible mentions heaven more than 550 times in the Old and New Testaments. But frankly, many of the questions we have about heaven aren't found in the Bible. Perhaps God, knowing our finite minds, realizes we're not capable of grasping all of the truths about heaven. Maybe God knows if we really knew all of the great things He has planned for us, we couldn't stand to live in this life. We'd be ready to get to the next life. But the truth is, God has revealed just enough in the Bible about heaven to whet our appetite for it. We're going to look at what we call the eternal state for believers. We're going to talk about what the Bible reveals to us about heaven. Now, in past series, we've looked at the subject of heaven in different ways, and so I was trying to think today of a creative way to present what the Bible teaches about heaven. And so today, what I'm going to attempt to do, and you have on your outline, is I'm going to answer the 10 most frequently asked questions about heaven. And I'm going to do so very, very quickly. So get your notes out, get your Bibles out, and we're going to look at the top 10 questions people have about heaven and what the Bible says in answer to those questions. The first and the foundational question is heaven an actual place, or is it simply a state of mind? You know, the Bible uses the term heaven in three different ways. There are really three different heavens in the Bible. The first heaven is the atmosphere we live in, the air we breathe, where the birds and the jetliners fly. It is our atmosphere. Isaiah 55:9 uses heaven in that way. For as the heavens are above the earth, as the heavens are higher than the earth, so my ways are higher than your ways, says the Lord. He's talking about the heavens are higher than the earth. He's talking about the atmosphere. The second heaven is what we would call outer space. It's where the planets, the stars are. Psalm 19 uses heaven in that way. The heavens are declaring the glory of the Lord. As you look into space and see the sky and see the sun and the moon and the stars, it's very evident that there's a creator God who created all those things. We'll see that when we get to Romans chapter 1. That's the second heaven, outer space. But there is what the Bible calls the third heaven. Remember in 2 Corinthians 12, Paul says that he was raptured up into the third heaven, where he saw things he was commanded not to write. It is this third heaven that is the dwelling place of God. And so when we're talking about is heaven a real place or a state of mind, we're talking about that third heaven, which is the dwelling place of God. So what does the Bible say about the reality of that place called heaven? Turn over to John 14 and look at verses 2 and 3. Now, this is Jesus teaching. He said, in my Father's house are many dwelling places. If it were not so, I would have told you. For I go to prepare a place for you. And if I go and prepare a place for you, I will come again and receive you to myself, that where I am, there you may be also. Notice in these two verses, Jesus uses the word place three times. In my Father's house are many places. I go to prepare a place. I will come again and take you unto myself, that where I am, there you may be also. That word place is the Greek word topos, and it means a geographical location. It's as if Jesus were going out of his way to say, heaven is an actual place. I'm going to prepare not a state of mind for you, but a place for you. In heaven, there are many places, and one day I'm going to take you to that place. And Jesus went on to say, if this were not true, I would have told you. Jesus said, heaven is a place. You see an illustration of that in Acts chapter 1, verses 9 to 11. Remember, the setting for Acts 1 is 40 days after Jesus was raised from the dead, and Jesus is now getting ready to ascend into heaven from the Mount of Olives. Many of us have stood there before and read this passage of Scripture. His disciples were around him, and after reminding them of their mandate, look at what Luke records happened. After Jesus had said these things, he was lifted up while they were looking on, and a cloud received him out of their sight. And as they were gazing intently into the sky while he was departing, behold, two men in white clothing stood beside them, and they said, men of Galilee, why do you stand gazing, looking at the sky? This Jesus who has been taken up from you into heaven will come just the same way as you have watched him go into heaven. Now here's a very simple point. Jesus left an actual geographical location, the Mount of Olives. You can stand there today, right in the spot where Jesus was. He left a geographical location, the Mount of Olives, to go where? Into a state of mind? The Bible doesn't stutter on this subject. Heaven is an actual place, not just a state of mind. Well, that leads to a second question. Well, where do Christians go then when they die? Where do we go when we die? We often say, well, when a Christian dies, he goes to heaven. Well, that is partly true, and it's partly untrue. Let me explain what I mean by that. 2 Corinthians 5:8 is very clear that when a Christian dies, to be absent from the body, 2 Corinthians 5:8 says, is to be at home with the Lord. There's no such thing as a soul going to sleep and waiting till the final judgment. The moment a Christian dies, his spirit goes immediately into the presence of Jesus. And in that sense, he is in heaven. But the heaven that a Christian immediately goes to is not his final and eternal home. The Bible says in 2 Peter chapter 3, verse 10, that one day this present heaven and earth are going to be destroyed by fire. And then what happens? Revelation 21, verse 1 says, John says, I saw a new heaven and a new earth, for the first heaven and the first earth passed away, and there is no longer any sea. We go immediately when we die to be with the Lord, but that is not our final and eternal dwelling place. Ultimately, we will inhabit the new heaven and the new earth that are yet to be constructed. Well, that leads to a third question. Are you saying then, Pastor, that when people die, they go to a kind of purgatory until the end of time? Not at all. Not at all. Turn over to Luke chapter 16 for a moment, to this passage we looked at a few weeks ago, the story of the rich man and Lazarus. Remember, both of these men died. And remember, Lazarus, because of his righteousness, his dependence upon God, was taken into the presence of the Lord, Abraham's bosom. But look at what happened to the rich man, verse 23. And in Hades, the rich man lifted up his eyes, being in torment, and saw Abraham far away and Lazarus in his bosom. Remember, this passage says that when an unbeliever dies, he goes to this temporary place of torment, Hades, and ultimately he will be cast into the lake of fire. In the same way, when a Christian dies, he goes immediately into the presence of Jesus and experiences blessing while he awaits the new heaven and the new earth that will be his ultimate dwelling place. Question number four, What is the difference between the millennial kingdom and the new heaven and new earth described in Revelation 21 and 22? Some people get the millennium and heaven mixed up. What is the difference? Remember that Revelation 20 tells us that after Christ comes back to earth at his second coming, remember he bound Satan for 1,000 years and he reigns on the throne of David for 1,000 years. It is during this time that the earth experiences a renovation, not a recreation, a renovation. Because Satan has been bound, much of the curse of the earth will be lifted. Those who are living in their natural bodies during the millennium will live longer than they live right now. The earth's vegetation will increase. It will be a better earth. It will be a renovated earth, but it is still this present earth that has been improved somewhat. But then, as 2 Peter 3 says, after the millennium and after the white throne judgment, God will destroy this present heaven and earth. And look at Revelation 21 verses 1 to 3. John says, "And I saw a new heaven and a new earth, for the first heaven and the first earth passed away, and there is no longer any sea. And I saw the holy city, New Jerusalem, coming down out of heaven from God, made ready as a bride adorned for her husband." Verse 3, "And I heard a loud voice from the throne saying, 'Behold, the tabernacle of God is among men, and he shall dwell among them. And they shall be his people, and God himself shall be among them.'" John says, after the present heaven and earth were destroyed, he looked up and he saw this heavenly city, the New Jerusalem, coming down out of heaven to earth. And it's very clear from the language used here. John saw a city that had already been constructed. Did you know right now, in that heaven, wherever God is, this city, the heavenly Jerusalem, is under construction. That's what Jesus meant when he said in John 14, "I'm going to prepare a place for you." And what I want you to understand, we've been over this before, but some people still don't get it, is our ultimate dwelling place is not up there, is not some place in outer space. Our ultimate dwelling place is here on earth. We are not going up there someplace to dwell with God. God is coming down here to dwell with us. That's Emmanuel. The main word means God with us. How many times in the Old and New Testaments do you find the meek, the godly, the righteous shall inherit the what? Outer space? No, they shall inherit the earth. Now, the center place of this new heaven and new earth is this city called the New Jerusalem. And John gives two chapters, chapters 21 and 22 of Revelation, to describing what this city is going to be like. It has 12 gates. It has a great wall. It has foundation stones. There'll be no night any longer. There'll not be any sea any longer. There'll be a tree of life that provides healing for the nations. I don't know what that means, but it's described there. But one of the distinguishing, interesting aspects of this New Jerusalem is the size of the city. John describes it as being a city that is 1,500 miles long, wide, and high. It's to be understood as a cube. And again, I don't understand that. Perhaps part of it is going to be touching the earth. Part of it's going to be suspended in the air. I don't know, but it's a city 1,500 miles wide, long, and high. Now, that's one big city.

35 and 36. Paul says, but somebody will say, how are the dead raised? And with what kind of body do they come? You fool. You know, Paul wasn't always patient with people. You know, sometimes I'd like to answer questions like that, but I couldn't. But Paul gets away with it. He says, you fool, that which you sow does not come to life unless it dies. He says, look at agriculture. What do you do with a seed? You put it in the ground. What happens to that seed? It dies. Part of agriculture involves the dying of a seed, but then it comes to life. And in fact, it comes to life to something much better than what was buried. Look at verses 37 and 38. And that which you sow, you do not sow the body which is to be, but a bare grain, perhaps of wheat or something else. But God gives it a body just as he wished, and to each of the seeds a body of his own. Here's what Paul is saying. When you plant a seed into the ground, that which you end up with is better than that which you planted. The harvest is superior to the seed. Isn't that an amazing thing when you think about it? You take a little watermelon seed, you put it in the ground, and what happens? It becomes this huge watermelon, all from that tiny seed. Think about it. On a hot day in August in Dallas, which would you rather chew on, a watermelon seed or a watermelon itself? I mean, the harvest is superior to the seed. And he's saying the same is true with the resurrection. Our bodies are going to be planted into the ground, and they are going to bring forth something much better than they originally were. Our new bodies, our resurrected bodies, are going to be superior in many ways to that old body that was planted in the ground. But then Paul adds a second truth. Yes, the harvest is superior to the seed, but the harvest is also similar to the seed. Look at verse 38. But God gives it a body just as he wished, and to each of the seeds a body of its own. What Paul is simply saying is this. You don't plant a watermelon seed and harvest a kumquat, okay? What you plant is what you get. The harvest in some ways resembles that which was planted. And it's the same thing with you and with me. Our resurrected bodies, why, they're going to be so much better than what we have right now. And aren't you glad that's going to be true? Amen. Aren't you glad we've got a body coming that's going to be free from sickness and death? All of that is coming. But still, our bodies are not going to be uniform. We're not going to all look like one another. Our resurrected bodies are going to, in some ways, be similar to our current bodies. I was on a radio program Friday, and the host was asking me all kind of questions about the resurrection. Well, Pastor, what are our resurrected bodies going to be like? Are we going to have birthmarks if we have birthmarks in this life? Are those birthmarks going to carry over? What about if you've lost a limb? Are you going to be handicapped in the next life? I mean, are we going to know one another in heaven? All the answers to those questions come when we look at the resurrected body of Jesus Christ. Remember in Luke chapter 24, we find an occurrence of Jesus' post-resurrection experiences. He had died, he'd been raised from the dead. He was in his new resurrection body. And you find that his resurrection body, in many ways, was similar to his earthly body. His disciples recognized him. Took him a little while, but they recognized him. He had a digestive system, just like his earthly body did. He sat there and ate fish with them. Yes, there will be eating in heaven. Aren't you grateful for that? That's some people's number one concern about heaven. They were able to eat in heaven. Jesus was able to eat in heaven. There were similarities too, but his body was also superior to his earthly body. You find Jesus suddenly appearing. I mean, apparently he was able to transcend time and space. He was able to go through doors and so forth because his body was superior to his earthly body. And the same thing is going to be true for us. You say, well, that was Jesus. Why do you think that's going to be true of us? Because Colossians 1:18 says, remember, Jesus is the prototokos. He is the prototype of those who are going to be raised from the dead. He is the firstborn, the prototokos of all creation. If you want to know what your resurrection body is going to be like, look at the body of Jesus Christ. In 1 John 3:10, remember what John said? He said, brethren, it has not yet appeared as to what we shall be like, but when he appears, we shall be like him. The Bible says you and I are going to be just like Jesus in that new resurrection body. Question number 6, well, what age will we be in heaven?
Have you ever wondered?

0: that? What age will we be in heaven? We used to do this. We hadn't done it in a couple of years, but I used to do an annual thing called Ask the Pastor, where people could submit questions and ask the pastor any topic they wanted to ask. And, you know, after doing that for about 25 years, I got to where I could anticipate just about every question that was going to be asked. Where did Cain get his wife? Did Adam have a belly button? You know, those deep theological questions everybody wonders about. But one year I was absolutely stumped. It's a question I never had heard before. This lady out in the middle section stood up. They brought her a microphone and she said, "Pastor, if a woman is pregnant at the rapture, will she be pregnant throughout eternity?" I paused for a moment and I said, "Yes, it's called hell." Now, after the laughter subsided a little bit, I admitted that was a unique question. Will embryos on earth be embryos in heaven? If you're 10 on earth, will you be 10 in heaven forever and ever? If you're a senior adult, when you die and go to heaven, are you going to be looking for the branch office of the AARP at the pearly gates, you know? The real question is, what age are we going to be in heaven? Some people have postulated that, well, perhaps we're going to be the same age Jesus was when he started his ministry. We're all going to be 30 years old. That's complete conjecture. The fact is, we don't know what age we will be in heaven.
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2: 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I'm David J. Mullins, inviting you to join us again next time for the conclusion of this message on heaven and the conclusion of our series titled Perfect Ending. That's Friday, right here on Pathway to Victory. 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What if your next vacation changed the way you read your Bible forever?
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12: You know, we have this, some ideas that live pretty real within us. You know, that when times get easier, when things get more stable, when things settle down, when politicians change or parties change, whatever it is, when times get easier, then we'll preach the gospel. No, are you listening? It's going to get harder. It's going to intensify. It's going to take courageous believers to see the age through. Jesus Church, the Church of Jesus Christ on the earth, will not be deterred by opposition or difficulty. Jesus wasn't. His closest friends weren't.
11: 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Before we get to today's message, we want to tell you about a helpful book from Pastor Alan. 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That's 855-577-2255. We're so glad you're here to listen. Today's program will complete the message we began yesterday. Here's Pastor Alan with part two of What is Ahead? A conclusion, a beginning.
12: I was downtown Nashville this past week for an event. And, you know, I'm down there. Usually I'm hurrying, and I was down there. And it wasn't dark yet, and I had to walk a couple of blocks. And every block I walked, there was a beautiful old church. Now they're surrounded by tall buildings and offices and a lot of glass. But these churches were beautiful. At the time they were built, they were the largest, most beautiful buildings in the area. And they were built, the construction, the quality of construction, we couldn't duplicate today. Or we wouldn't be willing to. It was very clear that there was a time and place where the most elaborate, the largest buildings downtown in Nashville were churches. The Ryman Auditorium, some of you know, the mother church of country music. You know why it's called that? Because it began as a gospel tabernacle. The man that organized the construction of that had been a good sinner. And he got a good salvation. And he closed his bars. He had a big bar on the waterfront. He turned his bar into a place for the Christians to meet. And they outgrew it. So he went to work to build a bigger tabernacle downtown. They named it after Captain Ryman when he died. We've lost that imagination. We've got to recognize what's happening around us. We're like the frog in the kettle. You can sit in a church all day long or a building where the sign says church. It doesn't make you a Christian. It's like, you know, I may watch a little bit of the golf tournament this afternoon. It will not make me a golfer. And you understand that. We're going to have more discernment. Jesus told us the purification of the church won't take place until the very end of the age. Don't wait. You don't want to be one of those with weeping and gnashing of teeth. Live the truth that you know. There are things we don't know. There are things that aren't clear to us. There are things we don't understand. There are things we have questions about, all of us. Live the truth you know. Stop being sloppy. Do the simple things you know. Serve. Live generously. Don't tolerate immorality. Don't tolerate it at your kitchen table. Don't encourage it at your holiday table. Don't cheat. Don't lie. It's not complicated, folks. We're sloppy. Well, it's the way business is done, not yours. Not mine. I'm weary with Christian schools that teach ungodly principles. It makes no sense to me. There's a third passage, Revelation 22. This one is I wouldn't expect this in my Bible. You ever read your Bible and go, I didn't expect that? Well, this is one of those passages. John's getting a tour of the end of the age. He's being given this vision and this awareness. And he said to me, don't seal up the words of the prophecy of this book because the time is near. Let him who does wrong continue to do wrong. Let him who is vile continue to be vile. And let him who does right continue to do right. And let him who is holy continue to be holy. Behold, I'm coming soon. My reward is with me. And I'll give to everyone according to what he has done. I'm the Alpha and the Omega, the first and the last, the beginning and the end. If I understand it, it doesn't feel particularly complex to me. There's no word structure or verbs that are What I understand it to be saying is God is asking us to fully to commit. Make a commitment to either being filthy or righteous, but choose. Don't try to do both. It won't work. I think the one segment of our culture that's under the greatest stress at the moment is the middle. The fence sitters, if we use church language. I believe the Spirit of God is electrifying the fence. And that doesn't mean you're going to necessarily jump into righteousness. You have to choose. It seems to me it's startling counsel. It probably shouldn't surprise us. Early in the book of Revelation, Jesus said to a church, at the beginning of the book, you're lukewarm. You disgust me, Living Bible. I'm going to spit you out of my mouth. Well, I mean, I'd say, well, it's better than being cold. I think we have tolerated a lot of lukewarm. We've winked at a lot of ungodliness. You know, boys will be boys, and that's just how business gets done, and they're sowing their wild oats. Folks, we got to have a different attitude, not angry. We've got to have a desire to honor the Lord. Immediately before the return of the Lord, the wicked will become more wicked and the righteous will become more righteous. What's the trajectory in your heart? You see, in the Christian life, I'm of the opinion that we are moving forward. We don't stand still. We don't achieve completion and wait. We don't get it all done and just camp. Spiritual health to me is pretty similar to physical health. Different seasons of your life, you have different attributes. Your body changes. But in every season, you have to give attention to what it means to be healthy. And if you have enough birthdays, you realize that there's consequences if you're sloppy with your attitudes when you're early. You know, when you're young, you're just bulletproof. You got metabolism like a furnace. Three good meals a day is three packages of Oreo double stuffs. And you can maintain. That doesn't work so well. You get to my age, into your 30s, you have to change your eating habits. You know, in the simplest way, I think we need to have the imagination that we live with new light every day, that we're growing in the Lord, that our perspective, as opposed to that notion that I've done all of my serious God business, there's nothing left for me to attend to. I think that is a very destructive attitude. Jesus gives us some words of comfort in Luke 21. We looked at them in the previous session. I won't dwell on them. He said, there'll be signs in the sun and the moon and the stars, and on the earth, distress of nations with perplexity. The sea and the waves roaring. I would say with some certainty, there is perplexity amongst the nations. Men's hearts failing them for fear and the expectations of those things which are coming on the earth. For the powers of the heavens will be shaken. I understand Luke to be doing two things there. He's telling us about the signs in the heavens and on the earth, but he's also talking about the spiritual forces of evil in the heavens that are going to be shaken. There's going to be realignment. There's going to be great turmoil. They understand that throughout the Gospels, the demons and the unclean spirits were far more insightful than the disciples. In Mark chapter 1, Mark's Gospel, the first chapter, Jesus goes into the synagogue in Capernaum. And a demonized man, the demon cries out of the man, knowing who Jesus is. The disciples haven't figured it out yet. The high priest certainly doesn't know it. The demons do. James, in his book, he said, you believe there's a God, good for you. The demons believe that, and they shudder. So as we approach the end of the age, I assure you there's an awareness in the spiritual forces of darkness that we're approaching the end of the age. So they have an urgency. It's like the climactic conclusion, and they want to overwhelm goodness. That's why you'll see this intensification of darkness, and the light will be even more bright. Then they will see the Son of Man coming in a cloud with power. He's not coming back in a vulnerable way. He's coming with the greatest expression of power the human beings have ever known. That's why we're praying for the destiny of nations these days. To change the spiritual forces over them. Now, when these things begin to happen, look up and lift up your heads because your redemption draws near. The word used is when they begin to happen. How are we to react? Are we depressed, discouraged, wring our hands? Well, I'm afraid I'm not going to get to go on vacation. It says, no, praise God. Our redemption is drawing near. Here's the punchline. Our reaction is what tells us where our heart is invested. Are we immersed in this present age to the point that any disruption, any changes terrify us? Are we looking forward to the arrival of our King? And I know we're in church and the right answer is Jesus, but I mean, really, are we invested our time, our attention, our heart, our focus? Jesus described it as birth pains. We'll read the verse in a moment. It's Matthew 24. I've been present for a lot of births, a lot of animals as a younger person, and in the hospital quite a bit through the years with families. And deliveries, a pregnancy and delivery is a very vulnerable time. An extraordinarily vulnerable time, but families go through it joyfully. I pray for pregnant families almost every weekend because they want the baby. And the question that's being put to us is, do we want the baby? Because if so, then you put up with the changes of pregnancy and the birth pains. Because without the changes of pregnancy and no birth pains, there's no baby. So if we're afraid of the changes, then we're not going to engage in it. We don't want to bring about the return of the King. We don't want the birth pains to start. We're kind of good. Can we just keep the momentum going? We'll just be quiet and sit in our churches and not talk about what's happening on the other side of the windows because not everybody will like it and some people will be unhappy with you. So we go to work and we're covert Christians. We're undercover Christians. And we go to class and go to university and go to our schools. And we have a personal faith, but we don't let it out in public. Folks, if your faith is only personal, it is non-existent. It's an imagination.
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8: 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Some of my favorite verses that Paul wrote, a bit of devotional time, and then some place to journal. 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Saul of Tarsus, a hero of mine, I got to know him as the Apostle Paul, an unrelenting advocate for Jesus in the face of unyielding persecution. 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
11: 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Now, let's get back to Pastor Allen to wrap up part two of his message called What is Ahead? A Conclusion, a Beginning.
12: Birth pains. What is the baby? Well, in Jesus' language, it's the birth of the kingdom of God on earth. And Jesus said the birth pains are coming. They're guaranteed. The question is, how will we respond? Well, in the same passage, Jesus makes it very clear the church has a job to complete. The church. Now, before that seems overwhelming because we look at the landscape of the church and we go, oh, what will we do? We can't agree. We can't agree amongst ourselves to park between the lines. If you took a picture of our parking lot, you would say, there's no hope for the church. I mean, we get talked about the smallest discipline. You know, please don't bring your, it's not show your pet off at church day. Well, I don't really like that. I like the animals. Never mind. Ephesians 1, this is the reason there's hope. Ephesians 1, God placed all things under Jesus' feet and appointed him, Jesus, to be the head over everything for the church. Please never forget this. Jesus is the head of the church. That's why we can fulfill our assignment. In our strength, left to ourselves, we're going to fail every time. Jesus is the head of the church. I'm constantly surprised at the church in a good way. Unbelievable, your expressions of kindness and love and generosity and your willingness to serve. I'm thinking only Jesus could do that to a human life. Because by definition, left to ourselves, we're selfish and greedy and all the stuff. But Christ in us. Look, don't be concerned about the darkness. Jesus is the head of the church. Remember what he said to John? I'm the living one. I was alive and I was dead. I'm alive forevermore. And I have the keys of death and hell. We don't have to be frightened. We have the leadership of the Holy Spirit and the complete provision of our Lord and his redemptive work. We are in a very good spot. Matthew 24, my last passage. Nation will rise against nation. Kingdom against kingdom. The Greek is ethnos, ethnic conflict in the earth, in our nation. There will be famines and earthquakes in various places. And all these are the beginning of birth pains. The beginning of birth pains. Then you'll be handed over to be persecuted and put to death. And you'll be hated by all nations because of me. Everybody's not going to like you. If you are turning down the truth that you know, trying to get broader acceptance and more clicks or more likes, if you are denying the Lord, that is not a good habit. Be identified with him. You don't have to be angry. It's not a condemning thing. You're not being judgy. You know, if you go to the doctor and you're 100 pounds overweight and he says, you're obese. He says, I think you're judgy. That won't change the fact that I'm fat. Calling the doctor a name won't change my reality. He's trying to offer me truth so I could adjust my behavior and be healthier. We live in this time where if you present a truth and somebody doesn't like it, they try to affix a label to you. And we don't want to be labeled. We don't like the all that comes with that. So we're quiet. We don't want to say anything. They're going to think I'm judgy. And then they're going to call me something. Sexist or racist or xenophobic or something. Or all the above. And we've been quiet for too long. The beginning of birth pains, you're going to be handed over and persecuted and put to death, and you'll be hated by all nations because of me. See, if you think you're not going to have to deal with that, that you're going to get airlifted out of here so you don't even like to read this passage, you got no shot of being prepared. I mean, if you're leaving, I'm going with you. But I'm going to prepare. At that time, when all of this is happening, many will turn away from the faith and betray and hate each other. And many false prophets will appear and deceive many people. That's that field we talked about. False prophets, people you expect to tell the truth. That's not just pulpiteers. That's places where you expect the truth to be told, like the CDC or the FBI. And we find ourselves in a place where the truth doesn't come from those places in the way we would have liked it to. It's unsettling. It's disorienting. I mean, you can throw the pulpits in there for sure, but because of the increase of the wickedness, lawlessness, literally. Lawlessness has exploded in our nation, not in the nations of the world. We are teetering on the brink of almost total societal chaos. We are, if you're not aware of that. Because of our propensity to lawlessness, major American cities have refused now for a long time, decades, to adhere to federal law while they demand federal dollars. You understand that's illegitimate. You and I don't have that privilege. We can't say, well, we choose not to believe in the IRS. But we do believe in Social Security. You laugh because you understand it's patently absurd. But we have major American cities doing that. Major American cities not cooperating with federal law enforcement in trying to remove violent criminals who are living illegally in our nation. We have lived with lawlessness so long that we hear fraud and we think, well, it's kind of misplaced something. No, fraud is stealing. And when billions and billions of dollars are being stolen, thousands and thousands of people know it. Lawlessness. It is rampant amongst us to the point that we're offended when we have a national election that we think only citizens should vote. And we don't want to talk about it in polite places because now you're being political. That's not political. It's about truth. It's biblical. It's lawlessness. Jesus said the increase of lawlessness would cause the love of most to grow cold. But he who stands firm to the end will be saved. And here's the penultimate sign. This is the sign of the end of the age. This gospel of the kingdom will be preached in the whole world as a testimony to all nations. And then the end will come. We've got the tools and the opportunity to preach the gospel like no generation in human history. I don't know if it's us or not, but I'm going to take the tools we've got and the energy we have and the opportunity God gives us. I had a conversation one morning last week with church leaders. I was on my phone. I was texting church leaders in Armenia that were working with Iranian pastors and getting messages back. And I sent a note to Belarus to talk about what was happening with the Ukrainian pastors we were working with. And a minute, my phone dings, and I get a video message real time from Belarus on my phone in Murfreesboro. Folks, we live in a new world. Endurance is demanded for our salvation. How do you maintain your salvation? Not sitting in church, by enduring. If you're in the midst of enduring, and some of us are, then I would submit to you that you're in training for what's ahead. The way you gain physical strength is by exercising to the point of fatigue. If you don't exercise until you're fatigued, you don't gain strength. And so if you're being asked to stand in a place spiritual and you say, but I'm tired, God is enabling you to gain strength. I said, but I don't want to be strong. That was like me. I didn't want to mature. I'd be happy if my dad put gas in my car today. Hold your breath. You know, we have this, some ideas that live pretty real within us. You know, when times get easier, when things get more stable, when things settle down, when politicians change or parties change, whatever it is, when times get easier, then we'll preach the gospel. Now, are you listening? It's going to get harder. It's going to intensify. It's going to take courageous believers to see the age through. Jesus' church, the church of Jesus Christ on the earth, will not be deterred by opposition or difficulty. Jesus wasn't. His closest friends weren't. After they saw him raised from the dead, difficulty and opposition and resistance did not deter them. We're the 21st century edition, folks. I believe we're approaching the end of the age. We'll talk about some of the specifics. I put a teaser in your notes just so you know I hadn't forgotten. There's some events, but I'm not trying to build a chart for you. I'm trying to build an attitude in your heart. Let's give the Lord our best. Let's choose to honor him. Let's make Murfreesboro a difficult place to be and go to hell. It's possible. We don't want it to be easy. I can't tell you how many people tell me they've got an Easter mug for 10 years in a row. I'm like, well, have you been to church yet? It's time. I figure if they're telling me, they're a lot closer. Stay after it. I brought you a prayer. I took it from Ephesians. It felt appropriate for this invitation. I changed the pronouns, but I left the reference. You can check me if the pronoun change offends you. Just read it from Ephesians 1. Stand with me, if you will. Jesus is coming back. I want to be busy for him. We don't work our way into heaven nonsense. But you can work your way out of the kingdom. You can work your way out of your rewards. I don't want you to live in fear of your salvation. But I do want you to know you can lose your rewards. Please don't do that. Let's read it together. We keep asking that the God of our Lord Jesus Christ, the glorious Father, may give us the spirit of wisdom and revelation so that we may know him better. I pray also that the eyes of our heart may be enlightened in order that we may know the hope to which he has called us, the riches and his incomparably great power for us who believe. That power is like the working of his mighty strength, which he exerted in Christ. Far above all rule and authority, power and dominion, and every title that can be given,
8: not only in the present age, but also in the one to come. Amen.
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15: With SRN News, I'm Keith Peters in Washington. The U.S. military says it intercepted Iranian attacks Thursday on three Navy ships in the Strait of Hormuz and targeted Iranian military facilities responsible for attacking U.S. forces. U.S. Central Command said in a social media post that U.S. forces intercepted unprovoked Iranian attacks and responded with self-defense strikes. The U.S. military said no ships were hit. It said it doesn't seek escalation but remains positioned and ready to protect American forces. Oceanwide Expeditions has revealed that 30 passengers disembarked from its cruise ship hit by a hantavirus outbreak on April 24th. They left the ship on the remote island of St. Helena nearly 2 weeks after the first passenger died. On Wall Street, the Dow down by 313 points. This is SRN News.
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18: 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Imagine it, going to a rock concert and finding Jesus Christ. 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
21: Oh, hi there. I'm John Avery Whittaker, but you can call me Whit. We were just getting ready for a time of wonder, excitement, and discovery. You care to join us? You never know what'll happen next when you have an adventure in Odyssey.
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25: Pass the pickles, will you, George?